All right, we're going to start up with Wannabe Cafe here, usually from about 7 to 9 on Thursday nights here out of the Independent Media Center. George Hardebeck, the host, and WRFU is an open forum for our Urbana-Champaign community and our online community here in East Central Illinois, online anywhere that you can get it. Views expressed are those of the speakers that are not intended to represent the UCIMC or WRFU, any affiliated folks. And the Urbana-Champaign Independent Media Center is one of the independent media centers that started up around 25 years ago around the country after the World Trade Organization protests out in Seattle, Battle for Seattle, I guess they called it, and which apparently they had some effects out there, but they also went on to develop these media centers around the country for the people, by the people, of the people. And some of them, like ours, set up low-power radio stations that were for the voice of the people in the 1930s when the radio was the new media. We started losing more space for the people because private interests moved in. Not that they're not people, but, you know, I mean, like the everyday, you know, people operating mutually as mutual society were starting to lose their voice because people with bigger money could start playing their role in the media. Bigger money and power. So, and nowadays we talk about that as being related to greed addiction, greed as in G-R-E-E-D addiction, and how there are really great studies now on all of that, current crucial studies about if you enable greed addiction, and that means imperially, like the imperial pyramidal paradigm, having those kinds of systems set up, systems, institutions, and culture. That enables greed addiction, and we start to see immediate symptoms in studies that are done on that, immediate symptoms of growing increasingly insatiable, or, you know, greedy for having more stuff, more and more, whatever it's after, which is generally money, privilege, power, or status and power over, and that can include controls. It gets more desperate. Sometimes when losing access tends to get more a desire for control when losing control, and becomes more fascist. So that's, you know, kind of where we get fascism, at least according to this kind of theory, and which is pretty important stuff to look at. So if we imperially enable it, it will grow to be monstrous, as the Great Lakes region indigenous pre-to-post imperial indigenous have been trying to tell us for a long time, in terms of like Wendigo or Wedigo or winter people that grow so hungry they start to consume anything and everything, and even themselves, becoming giant skeletal monsters consuming all the Wendigo, Wedigo, winter people. So and that's why they were pre-post imperial indigenous, a big part of it, because they realized that, and in order to kind of quell that or manage it, wean greed and feed need, they set up mutual systems like, you know, what our French fur traders, especially French, not always French, fur traders married into, which were their mutual economies and mutual societies and mutual relatedness and ecology. So mutual systems, institutions, and culture for all well-being, or holistic well-being, holistic in the sense that it's across sectors and interrelating, kind of like we think of an ecology, web of life, those kinds of fluid interrelating relationships. So between parts, aspects of ourselves and all of ecology. So once we let that go, and even when we're trying to set up, say, a democracy, which means the people rule, if we don't do it mutually, if we don't really set it up to be mutually run, we don't end up with a mutual society. And since we ended up with not a mutual economy, but an imperial economy, we ended up not having a mutual society, and also because we were so out of touch with mutual systems and institutions and culture back in the day, and even yet now. And that is because we had imperial systems for tens of thousands of years for some of us, and maybe less in others. But, you know, because they tend to dominate others, they become like dominant systems of others, and keep, you know, using the media and everything else they can, the religions and so on, to sell that imperial system for
enabling greed addiction. Anyway, all this becomes pretty innately understandable because for vast generations, we might have had bullydoms, but we were able to kind of oust and quell them by organizing by our linguistics form brain. That's one of the things about our brain that makes us human, is that it's formed by the linguistics part of the brain, the ability to use verbal communication and relating to each other in that way. So by having that, we were able to oust the bullydoms. But once the bullydoms grew into, that's bullies sidling up with bullies, by the way, as bullydoms, and often we see it today also where they are using bigly lies to as team cheers to cheer on, to rile and rally their other bullies into the bullydoms, and basically to have them be riled and rallied to the bullying end of the stick, to not be on the bullied end of the stick or whip. They don't want to be bullied, so, or to be the bully, but to be bully, like, you know, Y instead of EE. So if not wanting to be bullied, they chose the side of the bullied, because the bullying, because they were afraid of that being bullied. So it's really, you know, fear-based. It's fear-based also for the original greed addicts or greedy acts, because they do become empathy lost, and so do the people who are following their leads. We'll go back to that in a moment. But anyway, there are great studies on all this now that are out there that we can share. And once we understand how it works, those dynamics, then we understand more and more clearly how do we deal with it? How do we turn it around? How do we manage greater nature, core greater nature of love?

0: to my hotel. It was quite a long trip today.
1: Okay, folks,
0: and
1: I'm sorry.
0: As a result, I have not delved as deeply into the news as I would have liked to. And I'm going to do my best to put this into a story today, but it's probably not going to be as well as I usually do it.
1: September 24th of 2026, and here we go. Heather
0: Hey, folks. Here from Melissa, Texas, and Atkinson, Nebraska, and Sioux City, Iowa, and Grand Rapids, Michigan, Vancouver, Washington, Renton, Washington, first time live, Lancaster, Ohio, where American history is indeed has very deep roots, Woodland, California, and Danny is here from Richland. So I'm sorry I'm late, even later than usual. I just this second got to my hotel. It was quite a long trip today. And as a result, I have not delved as deeply into the news as I would have liked to. And I'm going to do my best to put this into a story today, but it's probably not going to be as well as I usually do it. So let me just lay out a couple of things that you asked about in actually some kind of order. And first of all, I wanted to talk about what majorities do in the House and the Senate. Because somebody asked what good it would do to elect Troy Jackson as senator in Maine. And I will talk, you asked more questions about Susan Collins. I'll talk to you more about that. But the reason that majorities matter, certainly in the House and the Senate now, as they are constituted, where the Republicans really try to get in power so they don't have to compromise with the Democrats. They can just do whatever they want. Being in charge of a majority in the United States Senate and the United States House of Representatives means that your party gets to elect the person who runs those chambers. So in the House, that's the Speaker of the House. And in the Senate, that's the Senate Majority Leader. And when I say run that, it doesn't mean they order out for sandwiches. It means they do a couple of things. They control the calendars. So when Speaker Johnson sends everybody home and somebody says, can he do that? Yeah, he can, because the speaker controls the calendar. And this is especially true in the Senate, where the Senate Majority Leader gets to determine what measures are going to be discussed, what's actually going to get onto the calendar so that people can talk about it. But they also control not just when the chamber is in session, but also what it's going to talk about. So if you are not in the majority and you really, really, really want to talk about something like the Epstein files, for example, you've got to find a way in. And there are some ways in. One of them is the idea of a discharge petition in the House of Representatives, which has actually been effective at forcing the Epstein issue on occasion. But those are extremely rare, or at least they have been until this Congress, because generally in the past, majorities didn't want to let a minority determine what they were going to talk about. So under a discharge petition, what that means is that somebody who's in the minority says, I really, really want to talk about, you know, the Epstein files. But in order to do that, you have to have a certain number of people sign on. And that requires a certain number of people in the majority to sign on with the minority. And as I say, that's been extremely rare until this Congress, where Mike Johnson has pissed off so many people, they're willing to sign those discharge petitions. There have been more in this chamber of the House than ever before. So they determine what people are going to talk about. They determine when they're going to be in session and when votes are going to be held. And crucially, they also decide who's going to be on who's going to be chairs of the committee. Now, that's a little bit, they don't have as much control as you would think, and who's going to be on the committees, because there are some traditions about seniority, for example. But they do get to determine who sits on one committee or another. And so you end up, one of the things that will happen if the Republicans stay in charge of the House of Representatives, for example, is some of the far right Republicans will continue to be chairs of their committees. And so when you think about somebody like Troy Jackson, who is coming out of the Maine State government and doesn't have a real national profile. And people are like, well, wouldn't you rather have somebody who's got a national profile? Well, maybe if in a normal time, but in this particular time, you don't want the Republicans to have control of the Senate any longer. And Susan Collins is a major vote in that Senate that permits John Thune of South Dakota to continue to be majority leader. And you've barely seen him in this Congress. He's been as invisible as it is possible to be, in part because he's trying to keep his head down, trying to stay out of Trump's sight, in part because he doesn't agree with a lot of what Trump is doing. But there is very little chance that the Republicans would replace him because nobody wants the job. Because with Trump in office, it's such a miserable job. And similarly, the reason that Johnson remains in office is because nobody wants the job right now. If you remember, the whole reason he's there is because the Republicans turned on Kevin McCarthy, who was the Speaker of the House. And when they went to replace him, and the far right was really pushing to control that seat, they couldn't find anybody else to put in that seat. And finally, nobody basically knew who Michael Johnson was at the time. So they put him in there. And now nobody else wants that seat. So you've also asked, could people get rid of Mike Johnson going forward? Absolutely. The Speaker of the House is chosen by the majority, by the House in general. So if the Republicans turned on Mike Johnson, I mean, they could put anybody they wanted in there. Now, are they going to do it? That's a harder question, because remember, Mike Johnson has thrown them out of session until after the election. And then, as I said before, this Congress will end. A congressional session is 2 years long, and the congressional session will end. And that's going to happen, I forget, it's usually December, I think. They might just think it's not worth it. They don't want to have those kind of headlines, but they might decide to. I mean, people have suggested they might want to do that. Now, people are still very concerned about what Judge J. Michael Luttig wrote the other day in I think it was the New Republic. I don't remember off the top of my head. Plus, I'm really tired. And what he said was that it is possible for Mike Johnson to replace the current clerk of the House with a temporary clerk of the House. And that clerk could refuse to read the names of the Democrats, the newly elected Democrats, when it comes time to call the roll of the House, when the new Congress forms, because there isn't a holdover. Mike Johnson does not continue his roles, and all the people who stay in office, they're done. Congress ends. But the continuity is the clerk of the House, who is going to read the roll for who got elected in the new Congress. And that is absolutely technically possible. Whether or not it's probable is another question, but I think Luttig is right that you have to keep on the table that the Republicans will do anything at this point to retain control. Now, that being said, lots of people are really worried about that and are very concerned about it. I would tell you two things. The Democrats are on this. Remember, there's a lot of lawyers in Congress, and there are a lot of lawyers working outside Congress now trying to bolster the legal position of the Democrats. So there's a lot of people already working on this. But if you are concerned about it, what our job is right now is to make it so clear that anybody who is trying to force an illegal method of clinging to power down our throats is not going to fare well in the long term. So rather than sitting there losing sleep over what might happen on January 3rd, you have the power now to work at elections, to get people out to vote, to support people who are running in office, and so on. So don't feel like you're helpless on that one. So that's the reason that the majorities matter. And they matter a lot. Now, they've always mattered a lot, but they matter a real lot in times when one party or the other is simply trying to ram what they want down everybody's throats because they're not going to listen to the other side. Whereas in times of more comedy between the parties, yes, it's always mattered, but you know, there used to be an attempt to make sure the other party was on board, or the majority of the other party was on board, simply because you wanted the country to be moving forward together. And that it used to be that speakers of the House, for example, would put forward a measure so long as they had a majority of votes for it. And the Republicans internally have gotten rid of that and said, we only want to pass a law if it has a majority of Republicans in favor of it. And that's one of the ways that they have pushed themselves so far to the right. Okay, so I wanted to start with that because I'm hearing so much of a concern about Johnson and so on, and whether or not he can be removed and so on. But there's other big questions that you asked here. And one of the things that I just wanted to emphasize about majorities is, you know, this idea that the Republicans are really trying to use the federal government to benefit themselves and their supporters and no one else. And the kicker to that is what they want is actually really unpopular. You know, people actually want healthcare. They want clean water and clean air. They want common sense gun safety legislation. They want safe reproductive health care. They want education. They, you know, they want a growing economy. They want all of those things. But the Republican Party is now wedded under Trump and under MAGA, is now wedded to a small group of, billionaires, but large business people who don't want federal regulation of business and don't like taxes. So they want the government to get much smaller. They want to offload things to the states. And in order to not pay taxes, they want to get rid of the sorts of programs that we have enjoyed since the 1930s that have protected the social safety net, for example. So what you are seeing right now in the Congress is gridlock, because even Republicans know they can't vote for a lot of what Mike Johnson is putting forward. But what you're seeing coming out of the White House are ways to achieve those goals without actually needing votes in Congress. One of the reasons that power has shifted toward Trump and toward the executive branch is they know what they're doing is really unpopular. And so what do I mean by that? Again, trying to put together some of your questions. People asked about what is going on with the Head Start program. Head Start began in the 1960s as part of the Great Society program. And it's a program for very small children up through age five, babies up through age five, to give them a head start going into school. And there is on there's a new set of rules coming out of Health and Human Services, which is the department overseen by Robert F. Kennedy Jr., to get rid of most of the federal regulations that govern Head Start, and to get rid of other parts of Head Start, like to say it must be an English-only program, even though, of course, a lot of the kids who need Head Start are non-English speakers, and get rid of the federal regulations that say that a Head Start program must be open a certain number of years. And you can still make comments on those federal regulations, by the way. That comment period is still open. But what you're seeing with those attacks on Head Start is twofold. First of all, it's an attempt to get rid of those federal programs that cost dollars and that call for federal regulations. And it's an attempt to send power back to the states. And there's a trick in that I really want to emphasize. The whole point of moving power away from the states and toward the federal government in the 1950s, 1960s, 1970s, and earlier, by the way, in the 1860s and the 1870s, and in the 1890s, early aughts, was that state governments are really, really, really easy to corrupt. And by that, I don't mean people are out there handing out dollar bills, although they occasionally were in places like Montana. Literally, somebody shows up on the Montana State House floor with a suitcase full of bills at one point at the turn of the last century. That's a fascinating story. But what I mean by that is that if you want to control a state legislature, it's really cheap compared to buying a presidential election, for example, or even a senatorial election. Think about it. When you think about your state legislators. I mean, how many of your state legislators can you name? And they often run in districts, and it often, you know, people are really not paying a lot of attention, not a lot of high turnout and so on. So if you blanket the state or that district with flyers saying something ridiculous about the opponent, it is relatively cheap to gain control of a state legislature. And that's, in fact, what happened in the 2010 election. That's exactly what happened. It was called Operation Red Map, and the Republicans took over a number of state legislatures. And that's how we got these extraordinary gerrymanders that we're still fighting. Because what that did is you put a bunch of Republicans in those states, and they divided the state in such a way that made it much easier for Republicans to win elections and Democrats to win elections. That's at the congressional level, as well as at the state level in a lot of places as well. But aside from how it skews our political system, what that means is that because you have chosen the people who go into the state legislatures, and because state legislatures are rarely full-time jobs, sometimes they are, but they're rarely full-time jobs, what that means is that organizations that are pushing measures that one interest group or another that is very well funded, and by that I'm really focusing on the pro-business angle of legislation or the white evangelical extremists who are also part of the MAGA coalition, it's very easy to get that legislation passed through at the state level when you would have a really hard time doing it at the national level. Because at the national level, you'd have to contend with, well-educated Congress people from some other place, New York, California, Florida, places where they really can outweigh those kinds of laws. But at the state level, you can get away with that. And so one of the things that the federal government is doing right now is to try and throw stuff back to the states where it's much easier for the religious right and the big business to get what they want, and the racists as well, to get what they want. In a way that they can't necessarily at the national level, and at a place in the national level where things are protected under the 14th Amendment to the Constitution. So one of the things you're seeing, as I say, is this devolving of federal policies into the states, but you're also seeing something that I really want to call people's attention to, and that is the destruction of federal programs, not head on, because they know that's not popular, but by creating such paperwork for all of them that people simply drop out. And you have seen this now with the cuts to the SNAP, the Supplemental Nutrition Assistance Program, that you keep hearing President Trump talking at the UN, for example, a couple of days ago, and Agriculture Secretary Brooke Rollins talking about how under Trump, a certain number of Americans have been lifted out of poverty. What they mean is that they're no longer collecting supplemental nutrition assistance benefits, what we used to know as food stamps. And the reason for that is they've made it so much more difficult to do that. And they've made the paperwork so much more difficult that a lot of people are simply falling away. And you're seeing the same thing with work requirements for Medicaid. Another thing, they're not saying they're attacking Medicaid. They're simply saying, we're trying to make sure that there's no fraud taking place here. There's no waste taking place. And so we are putting these requirements in effect. And we know from when a state tried to do that a number of years ago, in fact, it didn't have any effect on who was working for their Medicaid and who was already working, among other things. But what it did do is it kicked a lot of people off the program because they couldn't do the paperwork. It just became too onerous. And you're also seeing the same thing now with the accusations about who it has been on the Affordable Care Act. There's talk, Mehmet Oz, who is running the program, has been talking about cuts to prevent fraud there and cutting more than 750,000 people off the Affordable Care Act. And all of these things, you know, are advertised as cutting waste, fraud, and abuse. But what they're really doing is they're cutting the number of people who can access them. And so you're seeing the Republican aim of destroying that social safety net going through, but just not going through our representatives because of the way that they're doing it. And because of the fact that even in the House, which tends to be more radical even than the Senate, they just know that they cannot take a vote to cut SNAP. But because people will be horrified. But what they can do is they can make it much more difficult and people will fall away, which is what's happening. All right. So you had a bunch of other questions here that that I'm going to go for. And I hope I'm going to have a chance to wrap this up a little bit. So what is going on with the administration? In sort of what it's trying to accomplish. Like I say, they're trying to get rid of taxes. They're trying to get rid of basic social safety nets. They're trying to get rid of civil rights legislation and so on. But what's going on with this Greenland deal that you have heard about? Because I've made a big deal about the fact that Trump is trying to take control of the Western Hemisphere. And clearly he sees moving into Greenland as part of this. And he was just trumpeting the other day that he's got this brand new, wildly exciting deal with Greenland. A lot of people out there saying that the deal says that nobody can do anything in Greenland unless they're a member of NATO. Other people are looking at it and saying, "Ooh, but it's a bilateral agreement, which means that he's doing something in a different way that might mean it is outside of NATO." My reading of it is NATO is all over this document. It is, if you read it, you just can't get away from it. But there is something interesting in it that I haven't really had a time to look into it in great detail, but that I haven't seen people talking about. And that is, there is not an insignificant part of the document that discusses contracts. Contracts for developing new bases on Greenland. And this is really interesting because it basically says the U.S. gets to choose who's going to build those bases. And remember, one of the big reasons that people are madly rushing to the Arctic right now is because climate change is opening up a lot of regions that previously were covered with ice to minerals mining, for example. And so the Arctic's going to be a big player going forward. And so in this, it says the U.S. gets to develop these, I think it's two other bases and expand one of them, one of the bases, expand the base that's already there. But it says the U.S. gets to choose who does it. And I saw that and I thought, "Ooh, doggies, here we go," right? But if you read further, because the administration is clearly handing out contracts to its friend like their Pez dispenser, right? But then you get further down into it, and it's very clear that nobody can get those contracts unless they're members of NATO. And that, of course, cuts out Russia. And we know that Russia has been working with the Trump administration to get contracts to develop minerals, for example, in Alaska. That idea of sort of bringing Russians into developing around the Arctic Circle is up there, right? They're thinking about it. So that is not in the document. They're very clear that you cannot be bouncing around on Greenland unless you are a member of NATO with contracts or anything else. Now, that being said, one of the pieces that a lot of people have talked about is that it is basically in many ways a reiteration of the 1951 treaty under which we've been operating now, really since 1951, there isn't a lot in it that seems dramatically different than that. And what is in it is, if you're interested, call up the document and just do a word search for NATO. And you'll see it's like, "We reaffirm NATO. We're all here for NATO. We love NATO." I added that last one. But the point is that it doesn't look much different than what was there before. Certainly it does not set out the idea that Donald Trump can do whatever he wants there. And I don't know the answer to why it's there. I will tell you that one of the things about the Memorandum of Understanding with Iran that Trump signed on June 17th of 2026, that was really shocking to me at the time, is it and you can read what I read about at the time, it almost seemed like he hadn't read it. Because when you read it, it said pretty clearly, at least to somebody like me, and I am not a trained diplomat, I'm a historian who reads them in that sense, it certainly seemed to me as if it said, Iran gets to control the Strait of Hormuz after 60 days. And of course, Trump signed it, and a lot of us were horrified because he signed it at Versailles, which is the same place that Germany signed the Treaty of Versailles, saying, basically, we surrender and we're going to pay reparations, which is kind of what the Memorandum of Understanding said. And then Trump got out there and said, no, they're lying. This is not what it says. And I wonder if this is another one of those cases where Trump just wanted to have a document with his name on it, and he's trying to spin what it says so that maybe he thinks he got a great deal. Maybe they only showed him the paragraph that says you get to choose who develops the region. Or who develops the bases, and he doesn't get the whole part in there about, but it can't be Russia. Or maybe he doesn't get the part that it basically reiterates what was already there. I don't know, but it's not, it is not an earth-changing document, at least that I can see from, but it does seem to reiterate his idea that now he owns it, right? The same way he thought he owned the Strait of Hormuz after that Memorandum of Understanding. You asked also about the boundary waters and what's happening with the boundary waters. As you know, the Trump administration got rid of the rule that said that they couldn't be developed it with a certain kind of mining. There's a certain kind of mining that is really, really, really dangerous in watery areas because it turns up, it's called sulfide mining. It turns up a lot of things that are under the earth that are water soluble. And when they get in contact with water and with air, they create toxic chemicals, which is why most of our sulfide mining is in the desert in the Southwest. And there was an attempt to begin a new, it'd never been done before in Minnesota, sulfide mining, copper sulfide mining outside the upstream of the boundary waters. And this is stupid. I'm just going to say it in case people aren't aware of this. And you probably are. I grew up around water, so maybe it's obvious to me and it isn't to other people. When you say upstream or above the boundary waters, that means the water flows through there into the boundary waters. It doesn't stay up there. So this is one of the things about water systems is, you know, you put a drop of dye down here and it ends up, you know, way downstream because of the way that water flows. Trivia, but really cool trivia. The Everglades is a moving river in Florida, which is unbelievably beautiful. But I always love that. People think it's a swamp. It's actually a river. All right. And you can just imagine how stuff flows through that. All right. So the Trump administration got rid of the rule that said you couldn't have a copper sulfide mine in order to open it for, I believe it's a Chilean major mining corporation that already was in trouble with its handling of pollution issues at home. But immediately after they did that, the governor of Minnesota, Tim Walz, signed a state executive order saying that the state could not issue any permits for that kind of mining. And so right now it's stymied right there. And as you know, it's probably one of the reasons that Trump is on such a vendetta against Tim Walz, although there's plenty of other reasons as well. Okay, so you asked about that. I'm also going to follow up another question that you asked about Susan Collins, because I talked about last Tuesday, I think, I talked about a ProPublica report about how a defense contractor that actually was not producing anything of real interest to the military, it was a naval contractor, illegally donated at least $150,000 to her her last Senate campaign when it looked as if she was going to lose, and that contractor then got major contracts from the U.S. Navy, and she is the chair of appropriations. And it looks like what we call a quid pro quo. The person was adamant that they wanted to make sure she knew who was giving the money, even though it was coming in through a shell corporation or shell company. And there are emails that say, yes, she knows, and she's going to thank you for it. And on the phone, I'm not implying that she said, yeah, I'm going to hand over a contract, but she wanted to make a phone call to thank the person. And what's the fallout from that has been really interesting, because Collins has been adamant that this is a hit piece. And this from the beginning is really interesting because ProPublica is like the gold standard. If ProPublica says something happened, you just have to be on board with it. Now, again, they will make mistakes and so on, like all of us do, but I'm sorry, I was going to use some other outlets there. I'm sure you can think of outlets where they say stuff and you're like, maybe not, right? There's at least one place you may or may not read. That's basically a gossip column. And I read it every day because I want to know what the gossip is, but I would never make an accusation based on that. And it's known as being sort of the water cooler of the Hill. ProPublica is not that way. ProPublica is, like I say, the gold standard. If ProPublica says something happened, man, you got to sit up and take notice. And she came out and said, shame on them. And then she said a bunch of things that were so incorrect that ProPublica has followed up and corrected what you know, she has alleged. So first of all, she has said repeatedly that the FBI cleared her. Not true. The FBI cleared her in an investigation of that payment before an informant came forward, when it reopened or opened a new case about that payment. And that one was active right up until Donald Trump took office. And Donald Trump then fired the people who were involved in it. Probably not because of that particular case. He got rid of anybody who was looking at bribery from white collar crime. But and ProPublica never alleged, they were very clear that this was, that they were not alleging that Trump did it to protect Collins, but that he got rid of that unit in the FBI. And therefore, the case went away. And then they also pointed out that Collins has said that the courts did not, you know, and the FBI did not take the informant seriously. And the informant was the person who handed over the cash or the check. And that also is not true. Although the courts did not give him any time off from his 87-month, I think it's an 87-month sentencing for cooperating with them, the FBI did say that they considered him a credible witness. And that, in addition to that, the thing she doesn't ever mention when she says they're, you know, she takes exception to all this, is that ProPublica spent a long time corroborating everything with other witnesses and with, they have the emails. And so the weird thing about that to me is that, honestly, I feel like she'd have been better off not saying anything because it's keeping the story alive. But the fact that she is misleading people about what ProPublica said, I think is a huge red flag, personally. I certainly things can be spun in really bad ways that make somebody look bad when it shouldn't. You're not getting the whole story. You're not, you know, whatever. And those things do come out in the wash, and it's worth following up what the story is. But the fact that she is making accusations that are themselves not true is not a good look on that one in terms of whether or not she knew and whether or not that story is not true. All right. So all of these things is that all the ones that I had on here? No, there's one more that I wanted to cover today. Two more that I wanted to cover today. And then I'm going to tell you what I actually wanted to talk about. You asked about this concept of the Office of Remigration, which is hideous. And it is in the State Department. But it's essentially being run by people who are answering to Stephen Miller. Stephen Miller is the White House Deputy Chief of Staff, and one of them, and he is the one who's running all the white nationalist stuff, one of the ones anyway, running the white nationalist stuff out of the White House. It appears that Corey Lewandowski was doing some of that with DHS, the Department of Homeland Security, when Kristi Noem, his friend, was running the Department of Homeland Security. But now it's Stephen Miller really out there in front, although he's got a sympathetic ear in J.D. Vance and in Russell Vogt over the Office of Management and Budget. But what they did is they took an office that used to be designed to help asylum seekers, and they turned it into what they are calling the Office of Remigration. And that's a really significant word, because remigration in Europe is being used by the far right, the neo-Nazis, as a euphemism, if you will, for what is essentially ethnic cleansing. We're going to get rid of brown people, going to get rid of black people, making them re-migrate. All right, so what that has meant in the United States is that for a number of asylum seekers, and until Trump anyway, and certainly under international law, it is legal to ask for asylum. You don't necessarily get it, but it's legal to ask for asylum. And one of the reasons the United States had an issue with immigration was that a lot of people were asking for asylum, and there were so few immigration judges that they were often here for well over a year before they got seen by an immigration judge. And one of the things, do you remember that bipartisan immigration act that that under the Biden administration that Trump had his people scuttle at the last minute? One of the things it did is it put in a whole bunch of money for enough immigration judges. And by the way, those are not Article III judges under the Constitution as part of the judicial branch. They're part of the executive branch, immigration judges are. I'm not going to go into that today. But and that, of course, Trump scuttled. But what that means is that because it's legal to apply for asylum, and often people come here, and they come here as somebody like Kilmer Abrego Garcia did, because their lives are being threatened by the country that they're coming from. So what happens is, as in the case of Kilmer Abrego Garcia, the judge says, okay, listen, I'm not going to give you asylum, which he didn't for, or she, I don't know who it was, didn't for Abrego Garcia, but I'm not going to send you back to El Salvador because there are credible threats against your life there. So what's happened under Trump is that there's a whole bunch of people like Abrego Garcia that the U.S. courts have said you can't send him back to El Salvador because he's going to die if you send him back to El Salvador. So what the Trump administration cooked up was to take these people and to send them not back to their own countries where they're not allowed to do that, but to send them to third countries where they have no family, where they have no ties, where they don't speak the language. And what they have tended to do is to send them to countries, often authoritarian countries, that need money. So the U.S. government has been paying our tax dollars to these countries. At least $81 million have gone to 13 countries directly, but then more money has gone in other ways as well. And there's way more countries than the original 13 that I just mentioned. We've spent more than $400 million of our tax dollars this way. They've sent them to these third countries that either imprison them, sometimes at hard labor, or they send them back to their home countries. And the whole point of where I assume you've seen some of the stories. They get tortured, they get killed, and so on. This has been part of, as I say, that remigration effort, the effort to make the idea of the United States so terrifying to the people here who don't already have citizenship that they leave, that they just go home, because they would rather go home to a country where they at least speak the language or to try and migrate to a different country than to take the risk of ending up in El Salvador, that El Salvadorian prison, or in Eswatini, or some of the other places where we've been sending people. So either they want people to go back home, what they call self-deport, or not come at all, because they want them so terrified that they look at the situation and they decide anything is better than staying into or than coming to the United States. And so that's what you asked about. That's what the Remigration Office does. And we actually know the people, not personally, but we know who's been doing this work, who's been doing the negotiations to send people in this way. And I wanted to call out the fact that a judge this week outlawed this, said you can't do this. This is ridiculous. You can't do this. And at the same time, I think it was yesterday, I've lost track of what day we're in, another federal judge said that that a Department of Homeland Security cannot continue to hold people in abysmal conditions in a building in New York, setting the way to really push back against the concentration camps that are across this country. So I wanted to call that out. I also wanted to call out that, as you know, Trump tried to bar Politico, CNN, and MS Now from the White House campus. And very, very early this morning, a federal judge said, you lose, you can't do that. At this point, only for 2 weeks, for 14 days, but that the news organizations that are challenging it look like they have a very good chance of winning in court. So you can't do that. And you may see in a lot of places, the stories are still up, that although the judge said that very early in the morning, I want to say it was about 1:30 this morning, maybe it was 1 o'clock. I don't remember. I saw it come in because I was still working on last night's letter, but it was early. It was before I went to bed, and I went to bed at like 2 or 2:30 or something. But despite that fact, those reporters could not make it into the campus, White House campus today. And I explained all about the campus and stuff on Tuesday. And so there are all these stories out there saying Trump is defying the law. In fact, by this afternoon, Secret Service agents did let those people back in. So at least for now, that particular crisis is averted. But somebody else asked, "What is when will I think we're in a constitutional crisis?" And the answer to that is, I have thought we've been in a constitutional crisis since before Trump had been in office for 12 hours, because he declared the right to decide how the funding in the United States, how the money, tax dollars were going to be spent. And that is not what the Constitution says, and it is not what the Impoundment Control Act of the 1970s says. And that, to me, was the first red line that we should not have permitted him to cross. And I promise you, if a Democrat had done that, the Republicans would have impeached him then. And you know, this is, again, going back to majorities, the Republicans control the House and the Senate. And so that's, you know, this is why those things, they just look the other way. And crucially, one of the people who was at the head of the Senate on those issues of appropriations and who should have had a spine to stand up to it, who was that? Susan Collins. Susan Collins, who now it looks like has escaped an ethics issue, in part because of what Trump was doing with the Department of Justice. The FBI sits in the Department of Justice. So so that itself is a crisis. Now, having gotten you here to like one crisis after another with a little ray of hope there about the protection of the boundary waters, what I really wanted to talk about today was the fact that the MAGA movement is crumbling, that Donald Trump is crumbling, and that the Republican Party, centered now as it is around Donald Trump, is falling apart. And you can see that in things like the courts pushing back against Trump finally. You can see it in the fact that Trump's behavior at the United Nations General Assembly was such that the Iranian delegation, all except one aide, I think it was, walked out. So did the Cubans walk out. Very little applause. People aren't even trying, from other countries, aren't even trying to pretend that they're getting along with Trump now. They see him for the fool he is. President Xi of China is at the White House today, and it is protocol that the President of the United States never greets somebody from another country. Those persons come to you. Trump went, and the same way he went to Putin in Alaska last year, went to Xi, welcomed him in person. And Xi once again talked to Trump about the Thucydides trap, which Trump, you know, thinks they're besties. And what the reference to the Thucydides trap is shows how much better read she is than Trump. It is ultimately a reference to the conflict between a rising nation and a collapsing nation. And every time she says that, he is literally saying to Trump's face, the United States is falling apart. And Trump is like, we're friends. And she's saying, and China is a rising nation. So, you know, you do what you want, but you guys are senile and old and you're falling apart. So literally, people aren't even trying to, from other countries, aren't even trying to pretend like Trump is worth paying attention to at this moment. And you saw that as well today. And I have not watched the tape yet. Like I say, I've been traveling all day. When most of the people at the United Nations got up and walked out when Benjamin Netanyahu began to speak today, that was a really big deal. And a reference, of course, to his destruction, not just of Gaza, which is what tends to get all the play in the United States and all the attention. But all the while that's been going on, Israeli settlers have been moving into the West Bank as well. And one of the things that Trump did as soon as he got into office was to declare that the concept of a two-state solution is dead. That's, of course, what American has been official American policy now for many years, and what Biden worked so hard to shore up. And Trump came into office, said, "No, it's dead," and you know, Israel can just do whatever it wants. And what it wants is to take all that land. And it certainly seems as if Trump and the Trump family is on board. If you remember those appalling videos they showed, turning Gaza into sort of a beach resort. You may have forgotten that. That happened early in the first year of Trump's term. So you can see this weakening on the international stage, but you can also see the weakening on the domestic stage. That is, as the Iran war has driven prices through the roof, as people are losing their health care, as you know, everything is getting more expensive. One of the things that you're starting to see now in a really profound way is the astronomical rise in the price of diesel. And that is, as everybody knows by now, is hugely problematic for the entire world, because everything we trade travels on diesel. Now, again, all of us would like for that not to be the case, but right now that's the way the world is. And Trump's war on Iran has driven the cost of diesel through the roof, along with the Ukrainian attacks on the refineries in Russia, which it is doing to stop Russia's invasion of its country. So that's a slightly, not even slightly, that's a majorly different thing. But the panic in that is so big in the White House, over that is so big in the White House, that Trump is now talking about declaring an embargo so that the United States does not export diesel anymore. With the idea that that's going to bring down prices. But in fact, because of the fact this country is so big and we actually are as a nation a net exporter of diesel. But you can't get it from Texas to New Hampshire and Maine, where we're desperate for it for heating oil. And we actually get our oil from, I think it's straight from the Middle East. I could be wrong about that. And the Midwest gets a lot of its oil from Canada, and California gets its oil from elsewhere as well. So if you take the American diesel off the market, off the international market, it's going to throw everybody else into a tailspin, but it's actually not going to help the United States. People think it's going to actually send the prices up even further, but they're so desperate, they are thinking of doing just that. And right now, I just saw just before I came on, an article where Trump's asking corporations what they think of that. And they are actually writing to him saying, don't even think about it, because that's going to make things even worse than they already are. So how else do you know things look bad? They look bad, you know, because Trump's approval rating is at a new low, a new profound low. Because the polls are showing the Democrats really surging in a number of places. But even more than that, as I keep saying to you, play the other side of the table. And one of the things that has become very clear in the last few days are the number of former MAGA spokespeople.

like 1930, the midterm elections of 1930, which is right after the great crash of 29, which happens in October of 29. We get the midterm elections of 1930, about a year later. And in those elections, huge gains in the Democratic Party, but they did not take control of the House or, I think, the Senate in those elections. They did, by the time Congress met in March. We still met in March. Congress still met in March. The new sessions started in March then. It's everything switches to January under FDR. But by the time Congress met in March, I think it was 14 legislators had died between the election and the time of the seating of Congress, and more Republicans had died than Democrats. And in special elections, Democrats picked up those seats. So they actually had a majority by the time the 1930 election came along, but they still don't have control of the presidency. That's not going to happen until after the 1932 elections. And so one of the things to be prepared for in this upcoming election is we know and expect Trump is going to pull shenanigans. But one of the reasons I keep saying, get out there, vote, speak up, write letters, do, you know, work on your local campaigns, your state house campaigns, all of those things, is because the more clear we can make it that we're not going to put up with anybody messing with this election, the less chance they're going to try anything. But also the be aware that what will happen with luck is the Democrats will take the House and the Senate. And what that will do is it will put a brake on Trump being able to do things like more tax cuts, for example. But it will also open up new investigations so that we can actually find out what the Trump administration has been doing. Where has our money been going? And that will be very helpful for us to know going into the 2028 elections. And in that two-year period, I'm actually quite looking forward to that two-year period in a sense, because lots of new ideas out there right now, lots of people talking about what they want out of our government. And I keep saying, you know, everyone keeps saying, who are you behind for 2028, the president? And I'm like, nobody. And I am not kidding. Nobody. So a lot of people out there I really love. But in the 2 years between this election and the next one, we get to decide what the major issues for the American government are going to be. What do we want to see happen? Like, what are our top things? And the people who best articulate those for us are going to be the people that we get behind in the 2028 election. And some of the people and the way they're speaking are real surprises to me. You know, we've got somebody out there channeling Abraham Lincoln, although I don't think he knows he's doing it. We've got other people channeling the sort of mafia figures. We're not going to let this go. You guys are going to answer to the law, which is not what a mafia figure would say, but sort of like, we're coming for you. So in the 2 years after this election, we're going to be trying to figure out what we want. What do we want the government to do? And by the way, this is something that happened. I keep talking about how much we look like the 1850s in terms of the reorganization of politics. Same thing happened in the 1860s. Even while the United States was fighting a war against the Confederacy, we got our first colleges. We got, you know, the Congress passed the Homestead Act, which meant that people who didn't have money could afford farms on indigenous land, by the way. But rather than selling that land to speculators, they gave it away to ordinary farmers. As I say, we got colleges, we got the Department of Agriculture, which you might not think is much of your life now, but it was a huge deal when seeds were handed down from father to son. So unless you had a father who had property, you didn't have access to good seeds. That's what the Department of Agriculture used to do, used to send out seeds to people. So you had the best seeds. We got better labor laws.
enabling people to borrow in order to come to America and work on the farms. We got the railroads. We got our

0: national money so that we could actually have a circulating medium that wasn't controlled by bankers. We got our first income taxes, and they were progressive income taxes. All of those things were things that the American people demanded, and they put somebody in place and a party in place that would do them. And so that's what we, you know, in the long term, as you're watching MAGA collapse, which is really fascinating to me, but it is also completely exhausting, because I mean, you should look at the nights I consider nights I take off are the nights I post pictures. And there have not been many of them this year, because things are happening so damn fast. But at the same time, while we're watching that, we are also watching the rebuilding start. And that that's where our energy is going to be so crucial. And that's where the fun part is. Like, what do you care about? And you learn about new issues and you think, hey, I really want to be on the ground floor of that. I have something to say about, in my case, education. So where we are today, and what I really wanted to talk about today, and I didn't really get to do much with it because there was so much else going on, but watch around you and you can see the sheer panic of MAGA. And, you know, the craziness that Trump posts and the, you know, the fact he's slipping and the fact that Mark Carney, the Prime Minister of Canada, was publicly making fun of him the other day. And the fact that rural Americans are sliding away from him and at least saying they're not going to vote going forward. We are in collapse territory that looks somewhat like the collapse of Herbert Hoover after the great crash of 29, although Hoover was a perfectly good engineer. He got dealt a set of hands a set of cards that he hadn't really been part of building, but I'm not going to go down that rabbit hole. But we've never really seen this before. I mean, in this country, we can see the pieces of it, but we've never seen it before and how it plays out. And so watch, I mean, we're making history here, but also think about what comes next, because this is going to be so important going forward, is that we're not just seeing what we don't want, but we're also seeing what we do want. And that's something that every time I think about some policy I don't like, I try and do the other side. What would I rather see here? And that part of it's going to be really important going forward.
1: And that part of it's going to be really important going forward. So what do we want? What do we want to be? Who are we? Who are we as a people? Who are we as people of place and planet? And how are we going to take this forward? So I got to sign off for you guys with you guys tonight. It's September 24th at 9:04, 9:05 p.m. And time for me to get out of here. So take care, 9:05, and I hope we chat again. And take care, of course, not just of ourselves. Whose day is this? Whose life is this? Whose conversation is this? Take care, and let's see where we go from here. It's kind of on us, so let's be the we here out of the IMC.

Girl, you're just my type. 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

0: What do you want to be when you grow up?
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0: And what do you want to be?

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Pain to some people that I really love. You know, I didn't feel like I deserve it, man. I'm here by the grace of God. 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

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You ain't gotta do it on your own. Hit me up, man, Malachi, 575-208-4166. 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

Right on. Right on.

0: 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Let's go.
1: Last week of the year. Still.

0: it was the way that you was clocking me. 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My backwood went out, her big timing on point. Let's slide to my planet, I need to learn you more. 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
0: come back to my planet, I need to know you more.

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It's Mia May, and you're listening to Energy on 104.5 WRFU with your homeboy, DJ BJ Clark. Let's go.

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Hey, what up? It's Jaya. You are rocking with me and the best DJ for independent artists, DJ BJ Clark. You are now listening to my latest single, Voicemail. Rock with us.

0: hit you just to see if you had a second, a moment. I know you probably busy and dealing with some commotion. I've been thinking about some things. I feel like hindering my growing. I know you got some time. I really just need consulting. I've been running through these pastures, ducking churches and pastors, laying on these pallets, tweaking records in the lab, bro. Feeling mad stuck. I even had the thought of packing up, but I've been working in the dark. I know the deck is stacked, but so what?
1: Don't move my mountain. 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

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And for some reason, you guys keep locking eyes, even though she's so.

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life, how I write songs. Start with reflection and I'm making these connections that are lifelong. Too many out here spreading lies, creating drama, but I block all that junk like Victor Wembanyama. 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I read with my kids like I was read to by my mama. 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

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Fuck nation recordings. 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You know my father told me about you. So imagine me working with you. You know me coming with that heat 2024. This is the time I'm starting to make you want to put them up.

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1: Yeah, yeah, remix. 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You about to catch it. 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

she's an early riser. 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Quickies on lunch break.

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0: have a new name for the coronavirus. The World Health Organization has officially called it COVID-19. Co for corona, vi for virus, D for disease.
1: And people have been sleeping in gymnasiums. Yeah, it's a pretty

vouchers, credit where credit's due. Perfection when God made you. My friends are jealous of the card I drew. Say, sometimes, baby, it's even hard for me to choose. 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I wrote another song, baby, just for you to sing along.

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As you know, this is a benefit fundraiser for the businesses affected during July 4th.

0: time it was the way that you was clocking me. 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

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This is Mad Jackson, Tennessee. 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
1: 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Look.

Among the cattails and tall sedges at the edge of a wetland or pond lurks an insect with subtle beauty. At first glance, though not particularly notable, just another greenish grasshopper like meadow katydid circling stems to hide from you. But with closer inspection, you'll see their color, a blue-green body and deep red eyes set against a pale face. They have a splash of yellow on the upper parts of the front legs and black below the knee. This is the black-legged meadow katydid. Fairly common between the Appalachian Mountains and the short grass prairies of the central United States, the black-legged meadow katydid really likes marshy habitats and will sing both day and night anywhere there's water and tall vegetation. When in those habitats, listen for a hesitating set of clicks before a dry, harsh buzzing. Here's the black-legged meadow katydid again.

Among the cattails and tall sedges at the edge of a wetland or pond lurks an insect with subtle beauty. At first glance, though not particularly notable, just another greenish grasshopper-like meadow katydid circling stems to hide from you. But with closer inspection, you'll see their color, a blue-green body and deep red eyes set against a pale face. They have a splash of yellow on the upper parts of the front legs and black below the knee. This is the black-legged meadow katydid. Fairly common between the Appalachian Mountains and the short grass prairies of the central United States, the black-legged meadow katydid really likes marshy habitats and will sing both day and night anywhere there's water and tall vegetation. When in those habitats, listen for a hesitating set of clicks before a dry, harsh buzzing. Here's the black-legged meadow katydid again.

0: Mr. 305, Flow Rider and Lunch Money. 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

0: myself.
1: Hey, what up? It's Jaya. You are rocking with me and the best DJ for independent artists, we DJ BJ you. Clark. You are now listening to my latest single, Voicemail. Rock with us.

had a sack in a moment. I know you probably busy and dealing with some commotion. I've been thinking about some things. I feel like hindering my growing. I know you got some time. I really just need consulting. I've been running through these pastures, ducking churches and pastors. Laying on these pallets, tweaking records in the lab, bruh. Feeling mad stuck. I even had the thought of packing up. But I've been working in the dark. I know the deck is stacked. But so what? Don't

Hey, this is Mike, and you're in the mix with DJ BJ Clark, my favorite DJ.

All right, there are 9 votes in this box. The first vote goes to Summer League. Number 2, Summer Drive. All right, Summer League. I'm just going to say Summer League. Next up, Summer Drive. That's 3-2, Summer League, Summer Drive. Next up, Summer Drive. Six votes on the floor. It's best to 5. They each have 3. Next up, Summer League. All right. Summer Drive. We are tied 4-4, and last year we were tied as well, and it was a 1-vote difference. So here we go. I know it's going to be a summer. Our 2022 grand champions are, drumroll please, for the second time, Summer Drive! Congratulations to everyone tonight.

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1: Yeah, yeah, remix. You heard it first right here in Aberdeen, South Dakota. Dakota, this is a kid's moment. You about to catch it. Come on. Yeah. This goes out for all the kids in the world.

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0: 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Where you at?
1: I'm on the way.
0: That's what I like to hear. Miss you.
1: Did you?
0: Yeah.
1: Yeah, I did too.

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I'm too sharp with the cuts, they should call me Cut Co. 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
1: Thank you, son. 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
1: Hey everybody, welcome to another edition of East to West. Thank you to my lovely assistant for helping me set up today. Today I just want to talk about a lamp and light, and what does a lamp have to do with anything in the gospel? When we think of a lamp, we think of, an object that lights the darkness. And so we're just going to talk about how we can become a lamp, how we're called to become a lamp. And when we get that light of God in us, what we're supposed to do with it and what we're not supposed to do with it. Many times we forget all too often in this troubled world that we do have a light inside of us that's supposed to burn bright, and that's supposed to burn out the darkness in our lives, in the world's lives, in people's lives. And so we're just going to talk about that today. We're going to talk a little Super Bowl. I'd like to talk about that. Even though I don't have a dog in the fight per se, I'm still excited to watch it. I'm still excited to just see this competition, where these two teams are struggling to gain ground, struggling to get to that end zone, to score just enough points to win and defeat the other team. But first of all, let's just get into it right now. So I'm going to read a parable from Luke chapter 8, and starts in verse 16. And it talks about the revealed light. This is what I like about this parable. It's not talking about a light. It's not talking about, a dim light. It's not talking about a light that's supposed to be kept, hidden or turned off. It's a revealed light. God is saying to us, it's time that we turn the light switch on in our souls and in our walks with Him and in our life, so that way people can see the light of God. It says, no one, when he has lit a lamp, covers it with a vessel or puts it under a bed, but sets it on a lampstand that those who may enter may see the light. For nothing is sacred that will not be revealed, nor anything hidden that will not be known and come to light. Therefore, take heed how you hear, for whoever has, to him more will be given, and whoever does not have, even though what he has seems will be taken from him. So this is a very, very, I feel like a very pivotal moment in our Christian life, in our Christian mindset, because it's just, God is very clearly calling us to be a light, to be a light to the world, to be a light to those who are struggling in their own darkness with whatever they're going through. It's time for us to set down our agendas and to set down our ideals and ideas and surrender those, that we may pick up this lampstand that God has given us to walk out into the darkness of someone's life and say, enter in, follow the light. A few years ago, my wife and I went to Prince Edward Island in Canada. Beautiful, one of the most beautiful places I've ever seen. If you can picture rolling hills, mountains, trees, it's just blue sky, beautiful. It was just absolutely beautiful. And we got to go to this cove, and it had probably one of the most photographed lighthouses in the world. It's amazing. It's just beautiful. It's rustic. It's just awesome. I've never ever seen a lighthouse in person. I've never been to one, but just the magnitude of it, just walking up and seeing this thing this building with this huge light on top, and knowing that for hundreds of years, sailors could sail their ships into this cove by that light. Even when it was foggy, they knew to look for the light. And they knew that light would guide them to safety. That light would guide them into this cove. And it was just amazing. I mean, it's just one of the most fond memories I've ever had. It was amazing. We got to go in, go up to the top, look around, and it's just crazy to think that this symbol, you know, of this lighthouse really, if we think about it, really represents that Christian light that God has put in us to just walk out and light out the world. It's just amazing. I love it. You know, other places it talks about how you don't, you know, when I was a child, you know, in school, Sunday school, we'd always sing that, "This little light of mine, I'm going to let it shine." Sorry, I cannot sing very well, but you remember the song. And it's talking about, I'm not going to put it under a bush, I'm not going to put it under a rock, I'm going to let it shine. And it's just amazing that at such an early age, that song was implanted into me. Now, further on down the road, that light wasn't as bright as it should have been, you know, but it was still there, and it's still there with you, it's still there with all of us. There's a light inside of us, and that light can come in the form of compassion, mercy, grace, forgiveness, trust, do-overs. I mean, I think one of the greatest things we can do for our broken relationships or for somebody that's wounded us is a do-over. It's amazing. It's a do-over. You know, let's try this again. Let's wipe the slate clean. Let's do this again. I mean, it's just amazing how when we do that, how that light just intensifies. I mean, it's like, you know, when you walk into a room and you turn the light on for the first few seconds, your eyes are kind of, you know, trying to adjust to this light. But boy, man, aren't we glad that we have the light in the darkness to see, you know, what we couldn't see before? I'm glad I have a light, because I tell you, I probably would be wearing a lot of mismatched socks to work. Because, you know, the light helps us to see what we need to see. It helps provide that light.

miles, I see hundreds of lampshades out there. You know, it's just, for me, they're not just box dwellers. They're not just somebody who wants to spend the night in the cold and say, woohoo, I spent the night in a box. I think these are actual lampstands. And I think when we look at each other, we need to see each other as lampstands. And some of us may need a bulb change or a little oil added to the wick. But we're all lampstands. We're all capable of shining light in the darkness. You know, God has given us that. That's I believe, one of the great mighty things that we are inherently born with is this light that can be used to light things and to cast out darkness and to cast out fear and to cast out, you know, just things that cause uncertainty and that cause, you know, it's just wonderful. I just love it. I love talking about the light. I love talking about helping people. And, you know, and I think when we can really wrap our mind around this concept that everybody has a lampstand inside them, everybody has this bulb inside of them that's either turned on or turned off. And with us having ours turned on and letting us let the light of God shine through our lives, I think it helps them to realize how easy it is to turn the switch on. You know, God's not asking us to build a house here. You know, He's not asking us to wire people. He's not asking us to wire our own selves. He's just asking us, turn your light on and don't hide it. You know, don't go in a dark room and turn your light on, because a light in a dark room is just a light in a dark room. But a light in the world, when you're out in the world and people see this light in you and they see this joy and they just see this compassion, oh my gosh, it just changes. It changes everything. It does. I've seen it. I know it. I'm not just saying this in hopes that it'll work. I know it works. I know it does. I've seen so many people just changed by the light of God, because the light that's in us is not our light. We can't boast about our light. Our light is God's light. Our job is to be the vessel, to be that lampstand for God. You know, he just loves it. You know, he talks about in Revelation, you know, he talks about the churches and the lampstands, you know, and how they are in danger of having their lampstand taken away from them because they have forgotten their first love, to love the Lord and to love their neighbors with all their heart, soul, and mind. You know, and so I don't want to see anybody's lampstand taken away. I don't. I want to see it burning bright. I want it to be burning so bright that darkness has no chance to even think about entering the picture. Now, is that a little lofty? Sure. But what does God say in the Bible? With man things are impossible, but with God, what? What? What does He say? But with God, all things are possible. And so I just believe that. I just believe that, you know, He can do that. You know, and when we really let our lampstand shine, I believe that we can really begin to walk in unity, because we're all striving for that same goal, to cast out darkness. When we have our lampstands burning brightly and we're realizing our true identity in Christ, that we are to be these beacons of light for those lost in this broken and dark world, that we're supposed to be these beacons that are not only reaching out, but pointing back, pointing up to Jesus. It's just amazing. It's amazing. I love it. We end up ultimately just walking in unity. You know, it just says, you know, we're, Paul talks about it in Ephesians. In Ephesians 4, he says, you know, he talks about there is one body and one spirit, just as you were called in one hope of your calling,
one Lord, one faith, one baptism, one God and Father of all,

who is above all and through all and in you all. So if he's in us, then the light is in us. And it is our job to keep that light burning. It is our job to keep that light flowing so that people can see, especially in these times that we're going through. You know, people talk about, oh, the light at the end of the tunnel, the light at the end of the tunnel, the light at the end of the tunnel. I always had to remind them the light is already in the tunnel. The light was at the beginning of the tunnel. The light is in the tunnel. The light is at the end of the tunnel. We don't have to go through this dark tunnel to get to the light. God has already done that for us by sending Jesus. He came through the tunnel. He brought light through the tunnel. The tunnel's already been lit. We just have to realize that, and we have to grab that. You know, in Ephesians 5, he talks about, you know, for once you were in darkness, but now you are light in the Lord. Walk as children of the light. For the fruit of the Spirit is in all goodness, righteousness, and truth. Finding out what is acceptable to the Lord, you know, and have, you know, just reach out and realize that we are supposed to walk in this fantastic light. You know, I always, like going back to One Winter Night, I always find it interesting that I'm always reminded that it takes me getting into a box to help me get out, to think out of the box. You know, I get in the box to spend the night, but it always helps me to remind myself to get out of my own box and to get out of my own judgments and own preconceived notions. I've really gotten to connect with a guy who hangs out a lot at Springfield and Mattis, young guy. I've been able to just chat with him a few times. You know, I brought him breakfast the other day, and it's just amazing. I'm telling you, it's just amazing that when God touches him in those conversations, and God, even though he's feels trapped in this situation, that there's a lampstand. I don't know how better to say it than there's just this little light that seeks him out, that seeks to help him in this time of struggle that he's going through. And it's just amazing. I love him. He's just a good kid. It's let the world's darkness get to him. And I pray every day before I go to work. First of all, I pray, Lord, give me your words. And Lord, give me your light. Because sometimes it's hard to hear the words. But not so hard always to see the light. And I just love it. You know, there was old Hank Williams sang, you know, one of my favorite country songs of all time, and I know you guys know it. I saw the light. It's just amazing, because you just hear in his voice, you know, that physical manifestation, that physical picture of what it really is supposed to feel like when you see the light of God in your life. I mean, the light of God is so powerful that, I mean, when Jesus had the transfiguration and the light of God, the power of God shone through him, I mean, it was amazing. I mean, it was like they didn't know what to do. They were like, should we build altars? What should we do? And Jesus was like, just enjoy it. Just soak in it. You know, just enjoy that and realize that who I am by the light in my life, you know. And that's, and like Jesus says, they will know Jesus by our love. And what does our love do? I think our love just amps up the wattage of our light bulbs. I think that's what it does. It just amps up the wattage of the light bulbs that God has placed in our hearts. Because we all have a calling. When we're born into this world, each and every one of us
has a calling, has just this calling, and this light that's put into us. You know, I just think of, you know, the poem by Amanda Groman. I just think, oh my gosh, what a powerful lampstand that was that day. I mean, what a powerful light. I mean, just, every word was like, the wattage was getting brighter and brighter and brighter and brighter. And it was like, by the time she was done with this poem, it was like the brilliance of the sun was just shining through. It was amazing. I love it. I love it when I get to see the light in other people's lives just explode. Just, I mean, it's just amazing, you know? And so I just encourage you this week to try to find that light in yourselves, and then go out and try to help people find the light in them. Because everyone has one. Everybody has a light. Everybody has an opportunity to walk in this light that God has given us. You know, it's just amazing. I just love it. I just love reading through the epistles. My wife and I are just reading through them every night now. And it's just amazing what this great theme of love and light is in the epistles. And walking in unity. And talking about being reconciled in Christ. You know, and that this notion that no matter how far away we go, we can be reconciled in Christ. We can be redeemed. We can bring it back to Christ. Because it says in Colossians, it says, "For it pleased the Father that in him all the fullness should dwell, and by him to reconcile all things to himself by him, whether things on earth or in heaven, having made peace through the blood of his cross." So, can you see the light of Christ in that? That he gave his life so that we may have peace through Christ. And it's just amazing. And it says, "And you who were once alienated and enemies in your mind by wicked works, yet now he has reconciled in the body of his flesh through death, to present you holy, blameless, and above reproach in his sight." Isn't that amazing? Isn't that awesome to think that that's how God sees you? That God sees how God sees this light in you as blameless, above reproach, you know, and holy. Oh my gosh, holy. Isn't that crazy? Now, if you can see that, if you can learn to see that in yourself, and then you could go out and see that in others, oh my goodness, what a change. What a change that would make in this troubled time. I mean, if we could just realize that we're blameless, holy, and above reproach, and that person that you are quick to judge or quick to dismiss or quick to blame or be angry at or frustrated at or whatever, and realize that their lampstand too is holy, blameless, and above reproach, because it says Christ did that for us, and that we are all unified in Christ, and Christ gives us this light, this beacon, just like that lighthouse on Prince Edward Island. That lighthouse has been a standard light bearer for hundreds of years. I mean, you know, sometimes it needs a new fresh coat of paint. Sometimes the light bulb needs to be changed. But the lampstand that is inside of us is untarnishable. The light bulb never needs to be changed. It is a constant beacon of hope for those who feel they have no hope. You know, for those who feel that they have no victory in their life, that they have nothing to look forward to. There's no light in them, they think. They just don't see it. They just haven't found the light switch yet. And that light switch is Jesus, the love of Jesus. I've seen so many times and heard so many times
of people who've just been touched by the powerful light of Jesus, and it's just amazing. I hear cancer survivors who were diagnosed with severe, like a gentleman was diagnosed with leukemia, a rare form of leukemia. The family wasn't going to give up on him. They had this light. They were going to just pour all this light onto him and prayed and visited. 7 months later, he rang the bell cancer-free. Now, if you're telling me that Jesus doesn't use prayer and light and just purpose, I don't know what to tell you. I mean, the nurses were talking about how amazing this was. I mean, it was just amazing. 7 months after being diagnosed with rare leukemia, this guy, he still had a road to go because it took a toll on his body. But he was cancer-free 7 months after that. And I believe that it was the power of the light that was in his family and his friends and those who surrounded him with the love of God and the light of God. And they realized they were not going to put their, they were not going to put their lamp, their light, under a bush of despair or in a closet of desperation. They were going to mount that lampstand at the foot of his bed, and they were going to shine that light until that darkness of cancer had nowhere else to go but to leave. And I just believe that, and I love it. And it's just, I love how the nurses talk about, you know, just the power of them coming in and praying, and they were not in despair. I mean, they just were hopeful. They were a hopeful family because they had the light of Christ in them. And that's what the light of Christ gives us, is hope. And when we can have hope for ourselves, we can go out and give hope to others. And I know that it can be done. I do it. I've seen it done. I know a lot of people in this community who does it. See You at Home does it every day. I love it. They turn the lights on for these guys that have been cast out for so many years and just shut out and shunned and just whatever. I mean, how many times does somebody drive by Casey at Springfield and Springfield thinking, oh man, how'd he get like that? I know how he got like that. You know, when we say stuff like that, when we say, you know, prejudgment, accusations towards somebody's situation, that's not shining light. That's just humping more darkness into darkness. We need to sit down with these folks and or whoever is struggling with anything, and to try to just get to know them and comfort them, you know, and just enjoy time with them. You know, my son and his girlfriend came down this weekend, and we got to spend a little time with them. And I'm telling you, I just love it. I love it when we can refresh each other and we can just find out about each other and how's it going and have deep and meaningful and real conversations with people instead of having a false narrative about people and having this, you know, we're walking around going, blowing out other people's lamps, blowing out other people's candles. That's all we do is go, and we do that with our words, and we do that with our judgments instead of, you know, having a lighter and go click, click, click, click. What are you doing? Hey, what are you doing? What are you doing? I'm trying to light your light because there's a light inside of you, and I need you to see that. Jesus needs you to see that, because when you grasp that and you see that and you see that this temporal world doesn't matter, but the almighty, all eternal God, Father, brother, best friend to you, creator, loves you through all eternity and will never stop loving you and won't love you less than he did the day before. Man, that's the ultimate light. That's the ultimate beacon that's going to
right the ship in anybody's life. And you just, that's just how we just got to tell them that. We just got to tell them, hey, you know what? I know you've gone through a lot of junk in this world. I know stuff sucks, but, and I know you can't feel it right now, but there's a light inside of you. And this light is ready to explode. And it takes a word, a moment, a realization that Jesus loves you and loves us. And it's just, I'm telling you, when that happens and when people can grasp that, it's like, even though their outward situation may not instantly change, because sometimes it doesn't happen that way. Sometimes it takes multiple moments to get somebody to out of that darkness that they find themselves in. But when that happens, when that moment happens, then they can look back at the darkness and be like, I don't need you anymore. I got something better. I got the ultimate light, and his name is Jesus Christ. And so I'm going to leave that right there for today. I hope you guys can just, you know, ponder that for this week. Go out and be a light. You know, it's like when it's cloudy outside and it's been cloudy for a few days. I don't know about you, but for me, when it's been cloudy for a few days, I kind of get, kind of like, oh, man, when is it going to sun? When is the sun going to be out again? And then that morning when I wake up, because every morning I always look out the curtain because I want to see what it's like. And when I look out and I see the sunshine, it's like my soul is just revived. It's like, okay, it's going to be a good day. Okay, it's going to be okay, because the light is still there. Even though the clouds have covered it for a while, the light in this world is still there. So just remember, I love you guys here. Jesus loves you. And I always like to close with, you know, this week, go out and, you know, make a friend, or make a stranger a friend. But more importantly, don't make a friend a stranger. Just reach out to somebody. If there's somebody you need to chat with this week, have that conversation. Help somebody turn the light switch on. If you need that light switch turned on for you, you can reach me here on Facebook. We can chat, or you can find somebody, or just talk to God. God listens. You don't need an appointment. You don't need fancy words. He just come as you are, and he'll just accept you as you are, and he will just listen. And so again, until next week, just remember, we love you. Stay warm this week. It's supposed to

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0: 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I'm Isaiah, and alongside me is Harshi, your host on this journey. We're diving into 3 key aspects that could change the game for you and your community. First off, we'll show you some cool things happening in our community. Think of it as a bunch of resources, programs, and projects that can make a real difference in your life. Then we've got some amazing stories to share, real people just like you who've had their lives changed by these programs we're talking about. And don't worry, we're not going to leave you hanging. We'll also give you some tips on how you can get in on these opportunities and make them work for you. In this episode, we are joined by Zahida Darvesh. Zahida is a skilled data analyst with a background in urban planning and project management. She holds a master's degree in urban and regional planning from the University of Illinois and a certificate in IT project management. Currently, she works as an affirmative action data analyst at the Office for Access and Equity, where she helps you create tools to support diversity and inclusion efforts. Zahida has also worked in various roles at the University of Illinois and local organizations such as the Champaign-Urbana Public Health District, using data to improve processes and decision-making. She enjoys finding new ways to turn complex information into meaningful insights that can help drive positive change. Good morning. We are so grateful to have you here. It seems like you have a lot of experience in civic technology, and we just want to open it up to you to share who you are with our listeners.
1: Sure. Thank you for having me on this podcast. I'm really excited to be sharing information with both of you. My name is Zahida Darvesh. I'm the Affirmative Action Data Analyst within the Office for Access and Equity. I also work as a consultant on a need-be basis for the Champaign-Urbana Public Health District. And as far as my educational background is concerned, it's kind of unique and interdisciplinary. I got my bachelor's in architecture from Mumbai, India, which is where I come from. And after I came to the U.S., I worked as an assistant architect for almost 8 years before delving into public health. So I worked with the maternal and child health division of the Champaign-Urbana Public Health District before pursuing to get a master's in urban and regional planning. I decided to pursue my further studies in urban and regional planning because it was going to be an extension of my knowledge and skill set from architecture. What is interesting is initially it was meant to be a dual degree in urban planning and public health, but due to fiscal reasons, I had to settle with just urban planning. But since then, I've been working with the University of Illinois in different roles and within different colleges and units across campus. And my most recent is the Affirmative Action Data Analyst.
0: Great, thank you. So I just want to also ask our first question, which is, in what ways has your work with organizations like the Champaign-Urbana Public Health District and the University of Illinois positively impacted the local community?
1: Sure. So I've worked in some form of the or the other with the Champaign-Urbana Public Health District for a very long time. And one of the biggest projects that I can think of as far as the health district is concerned was during COVID times. So this was very early on. Mm-hmm. My primary job is still with the University of Illinois, but as a consultant, I'm involved in CUPHD projects. And so I was looking at a few snapshots of what the early data dissemination piece for mm-hmm. the health district would look like as far as COVID-19 cases was concerned. And they were these static bar charts, pie charts, all kind of like cool information, mm-hmm. but no interactivity whatsoever. Because dashboarding comes very, you know, naturally and organically to me, I put forward a sample project of what information in the form of a data visualization would look like on the public health website. Mm-hmm. In doing so, the users, whoever the audience was going to be, the general public, researchers, you know, epidemiologists, etc., whoever is accessing that information would be able to curate the information based on how they see fit. Mm-hmm. I remember vividly at that time, there were not a lot of agencies that were producing information in the form of dashboards, right? This was very early on. Information research on the disease was also very native. You know, there was not a lot of good pieces of information available, right? And so to be able to have this product, you know, in the form of a dashboard that, again, provides a lot of community-driven data, right, and across users across the board, for users across the board, was very instrumental. And so what started as few, you know, schemes and vizzes on a dashboard, as the data grew in size, you know,

0: for all of the all of the recommendations that were being passed on to us as a health agency was really instrumental and inspiring as well. So I would think in terms of community impact, that by far was the best project to be involved with.
1: Wow. So essentially what you're describing is that like the dashboard that you created as for the users, like any information that they wanted would be curated, like they would have the opportunity to curate
0: Yes,
1: it.
0: yes,
1: Okay,
0: yes.
1: wow.
0: We had the system of filtering. Initially we didn't have all of those feasibilities, right? But with time we added on the race, ethnicity, the gender, the zip code tabulation, which was more like geospatial analysis, right? And so for instance, if there was any clustering of sort, like we could see by zip code, where there was high prevalence of COVID-19 cases. And so it came out to be a really good product, especially at a time when not a lot of people were doing it. So fast forward 2.5, 3 years down the line, everybody is doing dashboards. That's like the preferred modality for dissemination of information, right? But I was fortunate to be part of this project wherein we were the first few ones who actually tried that method.
1: Wow, I mean, it goes without saying. The work that you do is quite amazing. And I guess for our next question, I would like to ask, are there any particular moments in your career that you are especially proud of, or moments, while you're doing this work, that have positively impacted you as a person?
0: So when you think about scale, I think this kind of, again, given the volume of, masses of people coming and absorbing that information on a daily basis. So you see that uniformity across the board, right? Oftentimes when we have data on specific indicators, right? For instance, let's say educational attainment, population, there are only a few selected people who would come and absorb that information, right? But this was everybody unified in their approach to be able to know what does the CDC guidance look like? What does the local health agency, what are they prescribing at this time? So I think in terms of scale, no other project matches that. I have done a lot of other projects, but it would not be fair to kind of, put that in line with this.
1: Thank you. I think you said it quite well. Scale is certainly a factor that needs to be considered when you're thinking about this work and when you're dealing with a huge and diverse population. So I guess I'll table my next question for you, which is what opportunities do you see for leveraging data analytics to further improve equity and access within the Champaign-Urbana community or East Central Illinois, in general?
0: Sure. I think I very strongly feel like data analytics plays a very important role in creating equitable and accessible communities. In public health, there's a saying that the zip code determines the health of an individual, right? So if I live in an area where I do not have access to fresh fruits and vegetables, grocery stores, sidewalks, or a better mode of transportation, that will have a direct impact on my health. Right? And so there are some factors which would be more linked genetically for the decline of my health, but there are others which are more environmental factors, right? And so when we are accruing data with that mindset to be able to say, we want to look at this information collectively as a whole and then identify areas. So when we're looking at zip codes, it can be any geography, right? Where there is an unequal distribution of resources. Having this information then allows us to, number one, have an implementation plan. It also allows us to create those partnerships and collaborations with other partners who are also unified in that same approach, right? And so I think data is an amazing tool to be able to use that for creating those accessible communities.
1: So, given the diverse population of Urbana-Champaign, how would you assess the varying levels of health support required? In your opinion, how many needs or how many individuals, based on your background, access health resources relevant to their specific needs?
0: Sure.
1: So it's a loaded question. So
0: Yeah.
1: break it down and or engineer the question in any way that you want.
0: So the Champaign-Urbana Public Health District, being a local agency, is supposed to conduct a community health needs assessment plan, also called as the IPLAN, and we do that once every 5 years. And this plan is conducted so that you can identify the health concerns of the general population. In doing so, you identify priority areas that for which you will have goals, objectives, and an implementation cycle, right? And we've currently carried out, you know, kind of partly done the new I plan, but I don't have the results of that as yet. We're still in the process of analyzing those results.

0: But I can kind of, you know, talk about the last I plan. And there were top three priority areas, and those were obesity, violence, and behavioral health. Mm-hmm. And what that means is once you've identified these key priority areas, you then set up these goals and objectives, right? Mm-hmm. And you map your successes and challenges thereof, right? You know, goals, you know, like priority areas like these, they're such huge and undertakings, right? And so it's not going to be like in, you know, in a span of 3 years or 5 years, you're going to drastically be able to make all of these changes, right? Mm. So these changes are very small, very incremental, and you can see them over a very, you know, over a very long period of time, but not, you know, not potentially from one cycle to the other. Mm. But that also provides the local health agency to collaborate with other partners. So hospitals do an hospitals do a community health improvement plan as well. Mm. They have to do that once every 3 years, and we our new guidance is once every 5 years. Okay. But that's one way for us to be able to assess what the needs of the community, the health needs of the community are. You know, I recently worked on a senior needs assessment project for the health district, and you know, oftentimes, you know, like how does it come to your attention that the needs of the senior population is, you know, gathering momentum, you know, at in a certain period of time. You know, so what initially starts with a couple of instances, like in case of the senior citizens, it was, you know, the shutdown of a skilled nursing facility, you know, there was like downsizing of another, and then, you know, some kind of, you know, like conversations around that to be able to say, like, hey, you know what, this is a pressing need for our senior folks. What do we do about that? And what started as initial conversation then led us to do a survey and a primary and secondary data analysis. Oh, wow. And we realized that, yes, you know, the senior population in Champaign County is growing at an alarming rate, right? Mm-hmm. And then we know that the services and the infrastructure which are designed for them are not going to be able to match up with that population, right? So in order for us to be more proactive, we need to have certain mechanisms in place. If that means having new facilities or working with other partners and alleviating, you know, some of their health disparities, then that needs to be done. So a lot of the times, I think the priority areas through the I plan or through other surveys allow us to identify what these health, what these health concerns of the population are. And thereafter, do you then have these resources which are geared towards those populations?
1: Okay, thank you. Wow, I mean, like, that was, like, very methodical. So what I can imagine is that there's this sort of ecosystem between you and the local partners. So you're all doing own research.
0: Yes.
1: And continue to inform, like, each other.
0: Okay. Yes, yes. Oftentimes, you know, in the past, I would think that rather than thinking of agencies as being in silos, mm-hmm. a lot of the shift even in public health discourse has been about collaborating, right? You know, Julie Health, who's my mentor, and I have great respect for her, you know, she oftentimes talks about public health 3.0, which is more about, you know, kind of avoiding duplication, you know, consolidating the services. Because sometimes, you know, like there could be duplication of services across the, you know, across a certain area. And how do we then, you know, use our resources to the best that we can? How are we efficient about that, right? And so when we are forming these solid partnerships, which we realized during COVID-19, we had a good network of partnerships. Mm-hmm. The university was a partner, the hospitals were a partner, the park district, the school district, these were all partners, right? And there was a time when everybody needed to come together and kind of, you know, give a unified front, right? You know, put together a unified front. I think, like, you know, having a process wherein you are, number one, tapping into your partners and finding out where the commonality exists and where we can kind of, you know, be actual partners on that. And also kind of then efficiently using your resources is a great mindset, right? And I think Public Health 3.0 alludes to that as well.
2: So far, we've been exploring the technical side of health data with Zahida, how it's collected, analyzed, and used to shape public health decisions. But data is just one piece of the puzzle. To understand its full impact, we're turning to Julie Pride, administrator of the Champaign-Urbana Public Health District, to talk about how CUPHD transforms data into action and connects with the community that it serves. Hi, Julie. Thank you so much for being here with us today. Today, we want to build on the conversation that we're having with Zahida by exploring the broader community-centered impact of CUPHD's work. Beyond the data, how does CUPHD engage with the people that it serves? So many of our guests on this podcast have highlighted CUPHD as an incredible resource. Can you share more about CUPHD's mission and the heart behind your work in the community?
3: We're concerned about the bigger picture, trying to get out ahead of things, and that's what the data helps us with. We need to look at what is causing people to be unsafe or unhealthy. And it's just not as simple as saying, you know, do this, do that. You have to get out in front of things and look at what are the root causes. And we know a lot of the root causes that we see have to deal with, you know, systemic racism, have to do with barriers that have been put up for generations, whether it's towards accessing education or healthcare or housing. So we try to look at that, and then the data helps us to kind of map it out over time. Not only can we look at it and say, these are the problems that we're seeing, but as interventions start happening, then we can see, is it making any difference at all? And our community has been working on stuff through the Community Coalition for years and years. So we are starting to see that. The problem is people want like an immediate type of solution, and you're just not going to see that. You have to look at the data over time to see impacts. I like to always say that around here, we believe in what Bill Fogg, who used to run the CDC, believed in, which is that epidemiology may be our scientific background, but our philosophical background is social justice. Because if we do not have social justice, none of these problems will be fixed in any meaningful way. And that's everything from tuberculosis to STDs to gun violence to heart disease to infant and child mortality. Everything has at the base issues related to social justice. And the profession of public health grew up at the same time as the profession of social work, labor movements, sanitation movements. There's a reason why, you know, they all kind of grew up together. And it's important that they stay together. And they often don't, but they need to stay together in order to.
4: Something that we also talked to Zahid about was during COVID, like, when I would look at some of these interactive maps and narrow it down to even like my county or my neighborhood, like you're able to identify yourself in the map and it doesn't just look like an array of numbers.
3: Exactly. And if you're able to manipulate it even more and say in Champaign County, for example, did we have more people of color die from COVID than, you know, the rest of us? Because that was a nationwide problem. And we were able to look at ours and say we did not. We did not follow that same trend. We could also, you know, look at it by every kind of thing. We could look at neighborhoods to see, is this neighborhood as vaccinated as this neighborhood? During H1N1, we were putting the data in real time as we were doing the clinics and looking at it to see, you know, what does our county look like? Because we're responsible for the whole county, right? So one of the things we noticed was just a couple blocks over from us, on the map, it was very obvious that this little triangle had zero vaccinations in it. And we're like, what the heck? We looked at it, and it happened to be Shadowwood mobile home community, which had a lot of Spanish speaking. So that was like, okay, well, here's an issue. So we were able to get the mobile unit together, get in, interpreters, get information out, and go and vaccinate like 70 people that evening. So, you know, we need to look at stuff when we're in the middle of a crisis to adjust what we're doing. And to get that data in quickly, we were actually entering it all into our own little database just so we could look at it, map it, and see if we were missing places. Because it's hard to see, you know, as you're doing these, you can't tell. You know what I mean? If you're just giving shots all day long and no one's back there on the back end looking at the data, which was our job, is to put it in and look at it in a way that we could see stuff. If you're just looking at, you know, thousands of sheets coming through with people's name and address and stuff on it, it's not helpful. But by putting it on a map and making it visual, like that we could see. With COVID, what we benefited a ton from were the U of I modelers. I mean, they were modeling, taking all that data and modeling things out. And that was all, that was amazing. That was like being able to, you know, see the future and help us make plans based on that. Not just us, but the university, you know, whether it was them opening, whether it was bars who, we actually had some bars who voluntarily closed because the modelers were able to show them, if you remain open, this is how many students are going to get in, are going to get infected, and this is what's going to happen.
4: Just to wrap things up here, one last question is, what do you see the CU PhD doing going forward? And do you have any goals for the future? Anything that you haven't accomplished yet that you want to?
3: One of the things that we've done, you know, I think well, is to get the data out there, but we need to do way more of that. We're in a whole new world, right? Things are just so much faster, and we have artificial intelligence. We need to know how that's being used and how we can use it to better things. And there's something called Public Health 3.0 that we need to move into. For example, why do we need to do STDs here? There used to be a reason, because doctors didn't like to do them, and they were very bad at testing for STDs, and certainly they were very bad at talking to clients about sex. So the public health departments had to do it, and there was that extra layer of like confidentiality, because you don't have to go look your doctor in the eye and tell them, you know, you were bad or whatever people thought. HIV, family planning, STDs, all of the stuff that we do, that needs to be wrapped into primary care. And not only does it need to be wrapped into it, but then we need to make sure that it's being done right. It's being culturally competent. It's being done medically accurate, because you would be surprised that how much non-medically accurate information related to specifically sexually transmitted anything. You'd be surprised at the information that comes out. So it's a matter of us doing our job of assurance, making sure that they're doing things the right way, but us not needing to do them. So, you know, that's one of the places that we're going to move away from. So our focus will be more and more on the data and the data analysis and the community partnerships and the being what's called a chief health strategist. So being the one in the community who brings together the coalitions and say, we need to address housing. How are we going to do that? And then, you know, use the same model we used in COVID and other things, but for more entrenched, more difficult issues than like an emergency issue. When there's an emergency, people are focused. When there's not an emergency, you know, it's more of a slog. You have to get people to say, I know this is hard, but you need to look at it 20 years down the line, because it's not going to something we're going to fix right now, but we have to start putting the things in place or we're never going to fix it.
2: Remember, public health isn't just about numbers. It's about people, policies, and the partnerships that bring change to life. A big thank you to Julie Pride for sharing her insights. Now, let's get back to our conversation with Zahida. I was curious to learn a bit more about your role at the Office for Access and Equity. Could you tell us a bit more about what you do there?
0: Sure. So I am the Affirmative Action Data Analyst within the Office for Access and Equity. And the university is a federal contractor, because we get these grants from the government, right? And so we are mandated to create, execute, and implement an affirmative action plan. And this is from the employee lens, right? This affirmative action plan from the employee lens. And what that means is, in all aspects of our employment activity, so be it applications, recruitment, retention, hiring, promotion, termination, we want to make sure that the processes are such that an individual is not discriminated on the basis of protected class. So race, ethnicity, gender, sex, sexual orientation, a person's status as a veteran, a person's status as a person of disability, all of these, you know, protected class categories do not create an environment where the person has felt discriminated, right? And so we make sure that that plan is in place. And in addition to that, what me and my, you know, my coworker and I, we are tasked with is also monitoring and evaluating the results, right? And so that's where the data piece comes in, wherein we make sure that we have all of these components, and then we check for pay parity, we check for, you know, hiring information, promotion information, termination information, and a bunch of other, you know, things that happen thereof, right? To be able to see whether your workplace is diverse, inclusive, and equitable to all. And the reason we do that is because we know the benefits of having an equitable place, a diverse workplace, right? We're able to recruit and retain diverse talent, and it also reduces the risk of discrimination at the workplace. You're able to kind of work collectively and collaboratively as a unit. You have, you know, diverse ideas that come to the workplace, right? And you're able to thrive in that environment and feel a sense of belonging as well, right? And so my task within the Office for Access and Equity, within the Analytics and Planning Division, is primarily with the affirmative action plan for the employees.
2: Okay, perfect. And I think that also sort of answered that first question there. Could you also talk a bit more about how specifically technology is used to facilitate these initiatives that you were just talking about?
0: Sure. So I mentioned that data management, maintenance, and curation is a core component of what we do, right? It allows us to evaluate the results.
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6: Behind the prison walls, a message is called a kite. Whispered words, a note passed hand to hand, a request submitted to the guards for medical care. Illicit or not, sending a kite means trusting that other people will bear it farther along until it reaches its destination. Here on KiteLine, we hope to share these words across the prison walls.
7: Riots at two separate prisons in Ecuador have left at least 31 people dead. On September 25th, violence broke out at a prison in the city of Esmeraldas, with reports showing that at least 17 people were killed. This comes only 3 days after a prison riot in the city of Machala resulted in the deaths of 13 prisoners and a guard. Officials have stated that these acts of violence were due to conflict between organized crime groups involved in drug trafficking. Colonel William Calle, a police commander who responded to the incident in Machala, was quoted in an article by CNN stating, quote, "You know there's gang conflict in this prison. Two cell blocks are controlled by an organized crime group, and that's where these murders are occurring," end quote. Ecuador's prisons are highly dangerous, with the Inter-American Commission on Human Rights reporting over 590 deaths due to prison violence between January 2020 and December 2024. Additional factors that have contributed to poor conditions include overcrowding, insufficient staffing, and inadequate medical care. In January 2024, President Daniel Noboa declared an internal armed conflict in Ecuador in response to a period of widespread violence, which officially classified 22 gangs as terrorist organizations and enabled the military to assume control of prisons. Although this act was followed by a temporary decrease in homicides, it also led to increased allegations of human rights abuses by the military, according to an article by Human Rights Watch. A press release by the UN Committee Against Torture from July 2024 detailed concern over the management of Ecuador's prison system and urged the government to, quote, redouble its efforts to implement a comprehensive plan to address the prison crisis and its systemic causes with a human rights approach, end quote.
5: After decades of neglect, Martin Sostre is finally receiving his due as a pioneer of prisoner organizing and Black anarchism. Garrett Felber's powerful biography, A Continuous Struggle, The Revolutionary Life of Martin Sostre, excavates his many contributions as well as the work of his support committee in the successful Free Martin Sostre movement. This week, KiteLine spoke with Garrett about his work on Sostre and its connections to the struggles continuing to our present day. Let's get started.
8: Welcome to another edition of KiteLine Radio. We are very excited to be here today with Garrett Felber, who is the author of a new biography entitled A Continuous Struggle, The Revolutionary Life of Martin Sostre. And Martin Sostre was a Black Puerto Rican activist and organizer and jailhouse lawyer, one of the most important figures in the revolutionary tradition in the 20th century in the United States, but also someone who perhaps has not received the level of attention that his story and his organizing requires. And so Garrett has done us all an enormous service by writing a incredibly detailed and riveting biography of Sostre, which has just come out from 8K Press. Garrett, thank you so much for joining us today on Kiteline Radio. It's such a pleasure to have you here.
9: Thanks, Brian. It's a pleasure to be here, and thanks for the kind words.
8: Could you just start off by telling us who Martin Sostre was?
9: Yeah, I mean, he was many things during the course of his long life. Sostre was best known as a revolutionary political prisoner during the 1960s and 70s after he was framed and scapegoated for the Buffalo Rebellion of 1967 during the long hot summers. And he was running a revolutionary bookstore in Buffalo, actually one of three. So that's, you know, sort of the era in which he was best known. He was also a progenitor of Black anarchism. He started identifying with anarchism during his incarceration in the early 1970s and mentored folks like Lorenzo Kimboa Irvin and, you know, others like Ashanti Alston, who are often identified as sort of early Black anarchists. And then Martin had this whole other prehistory to his political imprisonment, where he was a politicized prisoner in the Nation of Islam, who, as you mentioned, was a jailhouse lawyer and laid much of the legal foundation for the prisoners' rights movement and the constitutional rights of incarcerated people, and then had this whole other chapter after he was released in 1976, where he was a tenant organizer, youth mentor, and doing community work in New Jersey. So yeah, the book sort of traces his ideological development and his key ideas as he moved through these different periods in his life.
8: I think that's one of the really interesting things about the book and about his position is as someone who, as you kind of frame it at the beginning of the book, as someone who was very much a kind of seeker, someone who never kind of solidified his thinking into a dogmatism, somebody who was always open and always trying to move and think about contemporary issues and contemporary problems. And you kind of very helpfully laid out this kind of tripartite structure of these three moments of his life. And maybe it would be helpful just to kind of focus on each of the three. Maybe you could say something about his kind of Nation of Islam moment, his moment of being a kind of progenitor of prisoner rights, and then the shift in his organizing once he is released in the later 70s.
9: Yeah, so he, you know, grew up in East Harlem in a very radical atmosphere, a sort of Black radical internationalism. He was particularly influenced by Louis Michaud's bookstore on 125th Street as a community space where people could sit and read. And when he went to prison for a 12-year sentence in 1952, he began studying, learning law, practicing yoga, and joined the Nation of Islam at a particular moment in the NOI's history as well, in the late 50s, where it was really burgeoning in prisons. Malcolm X was, you know, outside doing nationwide tours, establishing temples everywhere. And the Nation of Islam in New York in particular was a really, in New York prisons, was a really radical, and I argue in the book, kind of autonomous space for folks to organize. So Martin was a part of this community of people who were, you know, studying together. They had their own library that they controlled. They had a space in the prison yard where they would cook halal food. Just all these different forms of communalism in prison that were intensely repressed in the late 1950s, around the time that the Nation of Islam was coming to sort of the fore of national discourse, and at the same time that then Sostre started filing these lawsuits over the constitutional rights to religious practice, that Muslims did not have the same right to religious space, to access the Quran, to religious metals, all of these different things, to readings, you know, sort of more predominant religions in the United States, such as Christians and Jews had. And so as he filed these lawsuits, then the state's repression came down, and he actually wound up being in solitary confinement for the remaining 5 years of his prison sentence while filing these lawsuits that eventually do sort of lay the foundation for his later cases. So just the idea that people in prison had constitutional rights was sort of anathema to the courts at that time. And by the time he came home in 1964, having served the full 12 years, the latter half of that in solitary, he moves to Buffalo, gets a job at the Bethlehem Steel mill there, and within 6 months had established the Aphorasian Bookshop on the east side of Buffalo on Jefferson Avenue. And over the course of 2.5 years, really sort of connects the dots of a lot of radical movements in Buffalo that are happening at the time. I mean, this is the growth of the anti-war movement on campuses. The University at Buffalo was a very active space during that time, and some of those students were politicized by Martin and visited his bookstore. And then he's also, you know, in the midst of the Black community of Buffalo, politicizing young people there. And then you have this kind of third segment of the community, which is the Workers' World Party, and sort of interracial labor organizing. So his bookshop just becomes this kind of locus where all these things connect. And of course, the FBI and state police had already been surveilling him from the moment that he arrives in Buffalo. So in 1967, when there's this uprising there, as in many cities across the country, Martin's framed on a heroin possession charge by an informant. And then that sort of segues into this period where he's best known, of his 9 years as a political prisoner, where he sort of moves from revolutionary Black nationalism to Marxist-Leninism and eventually to anarchism. And I'll sort of just gloss over that part and move to the third part that you mentioned, which is when he comes home. So in 1976, when he receives gubernatorial clemency, he's really an incredibly well-known international political prisoner. This was one of the, you know, biggest victories of the Black Power era in terms of, you know, his defense committees being able to bring him home from a 31 to 41 year virtual life sentence. And then at this point, he really just kind of recedes from public view. And in part, that's just because he's doing, you know, day-to-day community work in New Jersey with a comrade that he met who's much younger, Sandy Shivak. And the two of them bought buildings at auction from the city. They converted one of them at 40 Market Street into their kind of headquarters and a community center. Several places that they turned into affordable housing, and their final project, which was to establish a daycare center that they ran through the early 2000s.
8: It's amazing, and you've recuperated so much interesting work done by Sostre, and I'm wondering if you could just pull back a little bit for us as someone who's, you know, a historian of radical movements and radical thought in the United States, and just maybe position Sostre for us a little bit. What is his importance, and why perhaps has he been somewhat overlooked in the radical imagination or in our understanding of radical history?
9: There's many reasons why I think his ideas are so pertinent today. I mean, I think one of them is, you know, he's not identifying as an abolitionist per se at the time in the way that we can think about it in contemporary terms, but I think it's really helpful in the sense that he is talking about abolition, but abolition of the state most often. I mean, he talks occasionally about the sort of need to eradicate prisons, but it just, I think it reminds us of the revolutionary project that abolition is, which requires an overthrow of the state as well. Another piece that I think is really, that I found very helpful in thinking about organizing today, is that he just has this dexterity in the way that he organizes of seeing everything as a possible site of struggle. So he doesn't sort of forgo aspects of engaging with the state or using the courts or using the law, but he does so without legitimizing them. And I think that's a sort of nimbleness that that we really need desperately today. You know, yeah, and I think just too, like, he gives us such a model for the dynamism of struggle that, you know, all of these sort of entry points for the people that he struggled with, they're like possible on-ramps. So, you know, his defense committees, which ostensibly are formed, you know, or at least the understanding of a lot of people who are coming into them are thinking like, oh, we're joining this defense committee to bring Martin home. And he makes clear how that's just a part of a worldwide liberation struggle, and that people can use these as sort of revolutionary bases, as he calls them. And I think all of those are great lessons for today. And to the second part of your question, I think there's so many different reasons why Martin's story has been somewhat marginalized in our histories. I mean, I think one of them is just the prison itself. And, you know, we don't have that many sort of stories of people who struggled in prisons. I mean, Martin was part of such a deep tradition of people who whose stories remain unknown. And those that we do have often either published memoirs or were martyred. And since he was neither, I think that's a big part of it. And another was just that he was not often writing as much as he was organizing. He was a big proponent of action and deeds and showing tangible material gains in the world to bring people into struggle. So that was an emphasis for him, even as he was a really dynamic and sometimes prolific writer. So I think those are all reasons why he's less known. But I've been really energized by just even since I first found out about Martin, maybe a little over a decade ago, about how many more people are coming to him and his ideas.
8: Is that accurate to say that most of the work that we know of his published writing comes from those kind of communicational forms? And can you say just a little bit about his kind of body of intellectual work, him as a thinker and a writer?
9: Yeah, I'm actually sort of deep in this question right now because I'm finishing putting together a collection of his writings, which will be out with AK next May when the paperback of the biography comes out. And, you know, it's interesting because he's someone who goes through all of these different intellectual, ideological changes in his life, and yet his writing is almost entirely within, or is at least like his sort of writing that we have access to happens in this kind of 9-10 year period where he's a political prisoner and not much prior or after. So there's almost a sense in which his written thought is kind of truncated compared to, you know, the rest of his development. But during that period, you're right. I mean, a lot of it, at least for the book, what I found the most helpful, where he's really laying out his ideas about anarchism, for example, like there's really just one typed page that's sort of titled Some Comments on Anarchism. But it was this interesting challenge of like someone who had such an impact on the development of Black anarchism and yet published very little about it per se. And so really his ideas about anarchism came through in his letters to his defense committee comrades, where he's talking about decentralizing the committees and establishing a federation of bases and the importance of propaganda of the deed and of prefiguration. And so many of his ideas are sort of embedded, as I mentioned earlier, in action, right? They're all sort of not just being laid out for a sort of nebulous mass readership, but really on a one-on-one basis with different people in his defense committees based on where their political development is. The one exception I would say to that is at several points in his life, he establishes revolutionary newspapers. So one of them is Black News. Another is Vanguard. And even though they're all very short-lived, there are these moments where he sort of pulls back from a period of, you know, extreme activity, whether it's filing lawsuits or organizing inside or all of the above, and sort of analyzes the phase that he's leaving or the phase that he's going to. And one of the ideas that he returns to again and again is the idea of political prisoner exchanges of captive U.S. state agents for prisoners of war like himself. And so one of the things in the collection that I'm going to publish is the sort of three iterations of his essays about political prisoner exchanges and how that develops. And I guess one of the interesting things to your question about like where his influences is that one of these three pieces is called Pilots for Panthers, which is a phrase that is taken up for Huey Newton and Bobby Seale, and you know, a sort of recurring call by the Panthers. And as far as I could tell, that's something that Sostre contributed, but is not often attributed to him. So I think there are all sorts of ways like that, where his ideas were very influential on that revolutionary period, but have not really been attributed to him as much as they should.
8: How should we think about him within that longer history of the struggle for prisoners' rights? And how would you kind of explain his role and his positionality and his importance for people?
9: The easiest explanation for that, which is one that I think both Lorenzo and Ashanti sort of gave to me when I asked them first about Martin. They essentially said, you know, oh, Sostre was the George Jackson of the East Coast. So that was at least how he was understood by many folks who were part of revolutionary movements during that period on the East Coast. The prehistory to Attica story is really well captured in kind of the most like detailed memoir type writing that he ever published, which was The New Prisoner. And he really traces in that essay, in this kind of immediate post-Attica moment, how Attica is this 13-year struggle that started with Muslims in the Nation of Islam, like himself, in the late 50s. And I just think that's an incredible document to really, you know, I mean, it tracks along Orsami Burton's book, Tip of the Spear, of just like thinking about the long Attica revolt and how all of these things were in conversation with one another and part of deeper lineages. And I just think Martin can be seen in those terms, in terms of like the legal foundations. I mean, it's definitely no exaggeration to say that he was one of the most important, if not the most important, jailhouse lawyer. People who are jailhouse lawyers always know Sostre's cases and have cited his cases and often know him only through that first. So that's no exaggeration. I just think his thinking and the way that his ideas circulated throughout the revolutionary movements of that time and then have, you know, filtered down since then, it was something that was really lost. And so part of my impetus for writing this book was really just to remedy the intergenerational gap between talking to people from that period who all knew Martin well, like immediately knew his name, could put him in context, and folks of my generation and younger who, you know, up until the last 5 years or so may not have known of him at all.
8: That segues perfectly into something I really wanted to ask you about, which is, how did you come to this project? What was your first encounter with Sostre? How did that meeting happen?
9: I mean, it was very sort of happenstance and kind of esoteric grad student stuff. I was working on my dissertation and doing research on this earlier period that we've been talking about of the Nation of Islam's organizing in prisons. And I was reading a letter which was written by an incarcerated Muslim who was being held in solitary confinement. And he was writing to Malcolm X, asking Malcolm to be an expert witness at an upcoming trial that Martin had authored. And he listed Martin X. Sostre as someone who was being held in solitary with him. And so at the time, I was just trying to find people to interview and having very little success. But I found Martin's name in the online white pages, and I wrote him a letter. And he wrote me back with this manila envelope full of primary sources of, you know, a revolutionary newsletter, The Vanguard, that I mentioned that he wrote from solitary confinement at Wallkill, and then him sitting at a daycare graduation with Sandy Shivak in the 90s. And he declined the interview and said that he was too busy, which was funny, just thinking back, because he was 90 years old at the time. And he and I corresponded a little bit back and forth, but he essentially said, you know, these documents will tell you more than I could. So that kind of just set me on the journey of figuring out then what these documents did tell me. How could I get from this revolutionary newsletter from solitary in 1972 to this daycare in the early 90s to the history that I was already, you know, immersed in when coming to him in the late 50s.
8: So this is something you've alluded to, which is how his work speaks to contemporary struggles. But I want to just make a space for you to expand a little bit on that. Where are the through lines that you see, and how can we be learning from Sostre in the present, and how can he help us push forward our thinking and our organizing?
9: I mean, I think the ones that I already mentioned are the big ones about the dynamism of struggle and the like different on-ramps, as well as the willingness to sort of fight on multiple terrains while not legitimizing the state, sort of fighting within and around it. The other one that's, you know, probably obvious, but I always say it because it's not always obvious to people, is that, you know, thinking about the role of incarcerated people within revolutionary movements, I'm always amazed when there's people who identify as abolitionists but are not in community with folks in prison, or criminalized people in general. So that's like just another kind of obvious lesson that Martin gives us. And then, yeah, and then I just think, you know, the other piece of that I sort of touched on earlier is just understanding abolition as something beyond abolishing prisons and police, but also thinking about the what they serve, which is not just capitalism, but the state, and thinking about how we can broaden abolitionist movements to have sort of that anti-authoritarian, anti-statist critique built into them.
8: There's a lot of other projects that have been occurring around Sostre's work, many of which I believe you've been involved in. Could you talk to us a little bit for our listeners about some of the present work that's going on around Sostre, whether it's the archive or the campaign around Geraldine Pointer? What else is going on out there? How can people kind of plug in and be a part of learning and recuperating Sostre's history and importance for contemporary movements?
9: Yeah, I'm sure this is a partial list, but the ones that I'm most aware of or have been involved in, one of them, certainly if folks want to check out the Martin Sostre Institute, that was something that William C. Anderson and I, along with at sort of Lorenzo Combo Irvin's urging, established a few years ago to just make Martin's work better known and make it more available. A group of comrades and I have been working to finalize a 7-part curriculum, so that I'm hoping in the next year will be finished. That's something that's been a multi-year project. Again, just finding ways for people to kind of tap into these intellectual legacies. The campaign that you mentioned is incredible and thriving. So this is Martin Sostre had a co-defendant, Geraldine Pointer, who wound up serving over 2 years in prison and lost custody of her 5 children. And the Pointer family, along with Sostre's family, filed a legal, it's sort of more of an administrative case, really, through the DA's office in Erie County to have their records expunged. And so that's an ongoing campaign to exonerate Geraldine and Martin. But it's really expanded in beautiful ways beyond that to reclaiming the space at 1412 Jefferson's. There's now a community garden there, and a bulletin board, and a free radical library. Shout out to James, who's just been doing incredible organizing there on the ground. And then James, along with Dr. Tiana Wilson, have put together a Freedom School, which just finished up its first summer program there in Buffalo, of a Freedom School for young folks in Buffalo. And then, you know, some things that are less sort of obviously linked to Martin's legacy, but certainly that I'm involved in, that grew out of my thinking around defense campaigns. I've been working on this campaign to free the Mississippi Five, which is now a bit of a misnomer. We actually have 6 women that we're supporting who were sentenced to life with the possibility of parole after 10 years, but have been all held for over 35 years and denied up to 50 times collectively. So folks can find out about that campaign just by Googling Free the Mississippi Five as well. And that's something that, for me at least, was very informed by Martin's own defense committees.
8: Wonderful. Garrett, thank you for this amazing book, and thank you so much for joining us today on Kiteline.
9: Yeah, thanks for the invite.
5: For this episode, we included music by Buffalo legends Dyke and the Blazers, who released Funky Broadway in 1967, the year of the Buffalo Uprising and Sostre's arrest. This has been Kiteline. Thank you to everyone who contributed to the show. 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Kiteline, WFHB, or any affiliates airing this program are not...
10: So I was thinking that maybe we could do dinner sometime.
11: Yeah, that sounds good.
12: Oh, hey. What's up, baby? How are you?
11: Hey, how are you?
10: Oh, hold on a second. So, who was that?
11: Oh, that's just my ex. There's nothing going on. We're just best friends right now.
10: What?

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1: Gotta pop my shoe. Can't quit it cause I'm too legit. Yeah, yeah, yeah.

0: 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It is now time for the Harukana Show. 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Today we will speak in Japanese as we connect the U.S. Japan through radio and stream. We hope through our show you will discover various aspects of society and culture in the daily lives. You can also enjoy the music and sounds we bring. こんばんは、こんにちは、おはようございます。はるかなしの時間です。はるかなしはアメリカ・リノイ州のアーバナシティのコミュニティラジオ局 WRFU をお届けしていますが、今週の番組と収録は、例えば日本時間、今ちょうど9月24日木曜日になったとこです。なんと真夜中に、リュータさんは今日大阪から、メイコは京都から参加しています。リュータさん、こんばんは。
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